It's been 1 year since federal funding ended. 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

In the original score, Mozart specified that that final movement should be played as fast as possible. I don't know, I feel like they could have gone faster. I think they were pulling their punches a little bit there. Charles Mackerras, leading the Prague Chamber Orchestra, performing the Linz Symphony No. 30.

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1: Good morning. You're listening to Morning Edition on WKAR. I'm Mallory Begay. Thanks for starting your morning with us. A news update from NPR and WKAR is coming up in about 11 minutes. The city of Flint is launching a deep dive into better understanding the health needs of city residents. Flint Mayor Sheldon Neely says residents of some parts of the city have much shorter life expectancies than those of people in neighboring towns. City leaders hope to use data collected over the coming months to better address the specific health needs of Flint residents. The Michigan Supreme Court has denied an appeal filed by an animal rights group that is seeking constitutional habeas corpus rights for a group of chimpanzees in the Upper Peninsula Zoo. The Non-Human Rights Project wants the chimpanzees moved to an environment closer to their habitat in the wild. The group argues the chimpanzees are closely related to humans and should have rights against wrongful imprisonment. The court's unsigned order says it's not persuaded that the case should be reviewed. Justice Elizabeth Welch dissented. She says the case deserves to be heard to take into consideration advancements in understanding the animal kingdom. The Non-Human Rights Project plans to ask the court to reconsider its decision, a request that is rarely granted. In your Thursday weather forecast, sunny today in the capital region with a high near 79 degrees. Tonight, expect partly cloudy skies with overnight lows around 56. Tomorrow, mostly sunny with a high near 82. And looking ahead to Saturday, mostly sunny with a high near 84. 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
2: On the next Fresh Air, the creator of the Netflix series Beef, Lee Sung-jin. His second season about rage, class, and blackmail at a country club just earned 16 Emmy nominations. He spent two decades writing for other people's shows before he started mining stories from his own life. Join us

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1: It's July 23rd, and this is your Michigan Minute. It was on this day in the summer of 1967 that a massive rebellion erupted in Detroit. The Detroit uprising began early in the morning after Detroit police officers raided a blind pig selling alcohol after hours. A crowd gathered as those arrested were put into a police wagon. Then fighting erupted and quickly spread. Detroit Mayor Jerome Kavanaugh asked Michigan's governor at the time, George Romney, to send in the state police. And eventually, Romney called in the National Guard. After eight disastrous and unfortunate days, it came to an end. The immediate effects measured 43 fatalities and 1,700 stores looted, 7,231 people arrested, and over 1,000 buildings burned. Damages to property amounted to about $50 million. Now, these events in Detroit and other cities served as catalysts for President Lyndon Johnson to set up the Kerner Commission to investigate the causes of civil disorder in American cities. And that is your Michigan Minute.
2: This is Morning Edition on WKAR. I'm Mallory Begay. Thanks for starting your morning with us. 1 year after federal funding was eliminated, your support keeps WKAR reporting freely available to everyone in mid-Michigan. 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Sunny in the capital region today with a high near 79 degrees. Tonight, partly cloudy with overnight lows around 56. And tomorrow, mostly sunny with a high near 82. It's 5:44.
3: Good morning, I'm Michelle Martin. For a long time, scientists believed that one of the things that makes human brains special is our ability to recognize shapes. Even if you rotate and enlarge a rectangle, we know it's still a rectangle. A new study had young kids, adults, and monkeys play a shape-matching game. The adults did the best, but all three groups passed the test. Turns out geometry is monkey business. It's Morning Edition.
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0: It's Morning Edition from NPR News. I'm A. Martinez.
3: And I'm Michelle Martin. In India, thousands of young people are protesting against the government, even after a violent police response. As NPR's Omkar Kandekar reports, the movement was propelled by one man's hunger strike.
5: 59-year-old Sonam Wangchuk wears many hats. He's an environmentalist who innovated ice stupas, a technique of building artificial glaciers for irrigation in the Himalayas. He's an education activist who worked to bring back indigenous knowledge to classrooms. But the first time most people in India heard of him was after the Bollywood movie Three Idiots. The film is about three friends in a top Indian university reeling under academic pressure. Its lead character, played by Indian star Aamir Khan, is widely seen to be inspired by Sonam Wangchuk. When the film was released in 2009, many identified with Khan's character speaking of India's broken education system. He says education in India has been reduced to getting good grades, then finding a job in the US. The rat race, he adds, is literally killing students. India's official database says student suicides are increasing faster than those of the overall population. And in May this year, what for many was the final straw? Questions for a nationwide university entrance exam leaked. And the government announced that 2 million candidates would have to retake the tests. hundreds from the U.S.
6: It's been 1 year since federal funding ended. 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
1: Role model for many. The government first ignored him, then detained him. So on Monday morning, she slipped out of her house and joined thousands as they marched to the parliament. That day, India's capital turned into a battleground.
2: What you can hear in the background are tear gas shells that are being lobbed at protesters. The protesters have also retaliated by throwing stones at the police. The organizers were insisting that this should stay peaceful, but things seem to have spiraled out of control right now.
1: After weeks of silence, India's Prime Minister Narendra Modi said on X that his government would punish all those involved in the exam paper leaks. But he said nothing about the Education Minister's resignation. Political analyst Sushant Singh says this is in line with Modi's authoritarian style.
3: It's a government which believes has the mandate and the will of the people, and anybody who dissents or opposes them is somehow doing it out of bad faith.
1: But now, thousands more are marching across Indian cities. Protesters say they won't stop because democracy, they say, means accountability. Omkar Khandekar, NPR News, New Delhi.
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5: Good morning. You're listening to Morning Edition on WKAR. I'm Mallory Begay. Thanks for starting your morning with us. Later today on 1A, heat is consistently the deadliest weather event in the U.S. And year after year, temperatures keep hitting record highs. How cities are responding and what we can all do to stay safe. That's on 1A this morning from 10 to noon on 102.3 WKAR News Talk. The city of Flint is launching a new program to better understand why life expectancy in some parts of the city are far lower than surrounding communities. The mayor says residents in some parts of Flint have a life expectancy more than a decade lower than other residents of Genesee County. Shebra Ward is the director of Flint's new Division of Health Strategies and Advancement.
6: There is no reason the life expectancy on the north side of Flint should be 63 years when we have so many resources, advancement in technology, and other medications that can help you live healthy and well.
5: City officials hope to come up with Flint-specific data before the end of the year to develop a strategy to address specific needs in the city. The city of Lansing is using more than $1 million in federal grant money to work towards modernizing a busy intersection on the south side. Funding from the Better Utilizing Investments to Leverage Development program will go towards planning improvements to where I-96 Pennsylvania Avenue and Cedar Street meet. The $1.2 million grant will not cover changes to the roads or traffic patterns. Sunny in the capital region today with a high near 79 degrees. Tonight, partly cloudy with overnight lows around 56. 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It's 5:51.
4: 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I'm Michelle Martin.
7: And I'm Amy Martinez. An Alabama town festival rebranded this month around an AI theme. NPR's Stephen Bisaha reports on the backlash.
8: There are a few ways to describe Irondale, Alabama, like Birmingham's smaller neighbor, home to the cafe that inspired the 90s Southern dramedy Fried Green Tomatoes. An Irondale resident, John Horden, calls his town a hidden gem.
9: I don't want to sound corny and say there's a certain magic to it, but it's right by the railroad tracks. You got Whistle Stop Cafe, you have that sunset. I mean, there's something beautiful about it.
8: Horden's taking in the sights and barbecue smells at Irondale's annual summer festival. But this year, the festival got a new name. A few weeks ago, the mayor announced on his Facebook page that I Love Irondale Day will be called AI Love Irondale Day. Get it? People in the comments did and hated it. Some of them trashed AI, calling it absolutely garbage for the environment, and called the festival an AI slop event. Another person said the post sounded like a pep rally for what's become a boogeyman in the South, data centers. John Horden knows the feeling.
9: Boo! No, I don't like data centers.
8: Data centers powering AI are popping up all over the South and causing

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1: Good morning. You're listening to Morning Edition on WKAR. I'm Mallory Begay. Still to come on the program, Mid-Michigan is going medieval as Lansing Community College presents two century-old plays this week.
2: You know, when we think about medieval literature, we usually don't think of, you know, comedy, but they did have a great sense of humor.
1: WKAR's Mako Jelinowski talks with the production's director and cast for our weekly series, Inside the Arts. That's coming up in 15 minutes. In your Capital Region weather forecast, sunny today with a high near 79 degrees. Tonight, partly cloudy with overnight lows around 56. And tomorrow, mostly sunny with a high near 82. 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
3: Live from NPR News in Washington, I'm Dave Mattingly. Iranian-backed Houthi rebels in Yemen say they've attacked two Saudi oil tankers in the Red Sea with missiles and drones. The Saudi state news agency reports at least one tanker was hit and set on fire. There's no word on any casualties. The attacks came hours after President Trump warned the U.S. would bomb or destroy an Iranian bridge or power plant anytime Iran attacks a ship in the Strait of Hormuz. The man convicted of trying to kill writer Salman Rushdie is on trial again, this time in federal court. NPR's Ryan Lucas says this latest trial is taking place in Buffalo, New York.
4: The defendant, Hadi Mattar, was convicted in state court last year and sentenced to 25 years in prison for stabbing Salman Rushdie on stage at an event in 2022. Now, Mattar is on trial in a federal case on terrorism charges. Prosecutors allege that Mattar attacked Rushdie on behalf of Iran and Hezbollah, the Lebanese militant group that the U.S. considers a terrorist organization. Decades ago, Iran's leader issued a fatwa calling for Rushdie's death over his 1988 novel, The Satanic Verses. In the 2022 attack, Rushdie was stabbed multiple times while delivering a lecture at an event in New York State. He survived, but was left blind in one eye. Ryan Lucas, NPR News, Washington.
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1: For WKAR News, I'm Mallory Begay. Jackson County is seeing signs of population and economic growth after decades of decline. WKAR's Leanne Town reports that the county's Chamber of Commerce says a long-term community plan is already showing measurable results.
5: Jackson County Chamber of Commerce President and CEO Ryan Tarrant says the community is building momentum after the city of Jackson grew in population for the first time on record in 75 years.
6: The village of Brooklyn was a top five village for growth in the state of Michigan.
5: Tarrant says the growth is being supported by Drive Jackson, a 20-year vision plan created with input from more than 1,300 residents. The chamber estimates projects tied to the plan could generate more than $52 million in economic impact over the next 3 years.
6: Every citizen, every nonprofit, every business organization in our community can see themselves in it.
5: The strategic plan focuses on quality of place, education, housing, economic vitality, public safety, and community well-being. The chamber's work on Drive Jackson also helped earn the 2026 National Chamber of the Year Award announced this week in New Orleans. I'm Leanne Town.
1: Dry conditions are becoming more noticeable across mid-Michigan. WILX News 10 meteorologist Justin Bradford says heavy rain earlier this spring has helped prevent more serious drought conditions across much of the state. But the region is seeing less precipitation as the summer goes on.
7: It's been a little over a week since we've had measurable rainfall in Lansing at all, and we're running about an inch behind average rainfall.
1: Brown lawns, dry soil, and concerns about crops could become more common if the dry stretch continues. The next U.S. Drought Monitor update is expected today. This is WKAR.
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0: 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From the estate of Joan B. Kroc, whose bequest serves as an enduring investment in the future of public radio, and seeks to help NPR produce programming that meets the highest standards of public service in journalism and cultural expression. This is NPR.
1: This is Morning Edition from NPR News. I'm Michelle Martin in Washington, D.C.
2: And I'm A. Martinez in Culver City, California. The House is on its way out the door for a month-long break right after sending a few big pieces of legislation to the Senate, including some of President Trump's priorities.
1: The Senate is in Washington for one more week, and even though both chambers are controlled by Republicans, they've been struggling to coordinate recently.
2: NPR congressional reporter Eric McDaniel is in the studio to tell us more about this. So, Eric, House Republicans just passed a bunch of things as they prepared to go home. What did they take up?
3: Yeah, it's been a week. There were a handful of things. $1,100,000,000 for the Pentagon, a lot of money. Two, an extension of government funding through the midterms to December 4th, hopefully avoiding another shutdown. There were, of course, two record shutdowns so far this congressional term. And three, new congressional stock trading rules tied also to an unrelated voter ID measure.
2: All right, so that's what the House did. When is the Senate going to vote on all of that?
3: I guess the short answer is they're not really going to take up these things as written. They'll all need to be rewritten before they can pass the Senate. So because of a procedural quirk known as the filibuster, legislation in the Senate requires 60 votes to pass the chamber. That means Democratic support is needed, too. So as Trump escalates the war in Iran, all without congressional authorization, Democrats oppose that annual Pentagon budget, this $1.1 trillion that's usually bipartisan. For the government funding extension, Democrats want to see concessions on the president's immigration enforcement operations like they have before. On stock trading, Democrats say it isn't enough just to prohibit lawmakers from buying new stocks, which this bill does. In fact, lawmakers should be forced to divest holdings they have when they're elected. Many Democrats also oppose the voter ID rules, but House Republicans also passed a fourth thing this week, a budget framework, which is in theory a setup for an eventual reconciliation bill in a few months. That would contain more money for the president's war in Iran, for farmers, for his election overhaul bill, and it's actually exempt from that 60-vote threshold. But Senate Majority Leader John Thune says he's holding off on passing it anyway.
2: Okay, why?
3: Well, Thune wants a government funding backup plan if he can't strike a deal with Senate Democrats on keeping the government open past the midterm elections. And so he might decide that he wants to transform this party line reconciliation framework already passed by the House into a government funding bill. Not to mention the bill has Trump's election overhaul wish list tacked on, the Save America Act, which, among other things, would ban mail-in voting across the country and require proof of citizenship before you can register to vote. I should say that probably doesn't qualify under the rules to pass with just a simple majority and has already failed in the Senate several times.
2: So this is something I don't understand, Eric, because Republicans control both chambers, the House and the Senate. So why aren't they on the same page when it comes to passing these bills?
3: Speaker Mike Johnson has percentage-wise, a considerably smaller margin for error, maybe just a two-vote majority at any given time, depending on absences. He's got a large hard right flank to deal with and a closer relationship than John Thune with President Trump. Senate leader John Thune has to keep more Democrats on board for legislation and deal with generally more free agent, free-spirited set of legislators, the kind that become U.S. senators.
2: So does that mean none of the bills become law?
3: I guess not anytime soon.
2: Okay.
3: The Senate will at least consider some of this before they leave town for recess next week, make their changes, and send whatever they can pass back to the House. Speaker Mike Johnson, for his part, will see if his members can stomach those changes after the long August recess, and they'll try again in the fall when you have me back.
2: Perfect. Make it a date. That's NPR congressional reporter Eric McDaniel. Eric, thanks.
3: Thank you.
1: Trump's Department of Transportation is trying to put the brakes on bike lanes. Earlier this month, Transportation Secretary Sean Duffy attacked what he called, and I'm quoting here, DEI bike lanes. Now, transportation officials are removing safety materials that mention bikes from federal websites. NPR's Joel Rose has new reporting on this today, and he's with us now. Good morning, Joel.
4: Hey, Michelle.
1: Okay, can we just start with what is a DEI bike lane?
4: That is a phrase that Transportation Secretary Sean Duffy used in a social media post earlier this month. Duffy was announcing $1.7 billion in federal grants which did not include any money for bike or pedestrian projects. And Duffy was trying to draw a contrast with the Biden administration, which had used the same grant program to fund hundreds of millions of dollars in bike lanes and recreational trails and touted the equity benefits of those projects, including the bike lanes. Some Trump administration critics then noted that the Federal Highway Administration, which is part of DOT, had previously acknowledged that bike lanes make roads safer for everyone. The next day, the web support staff at the Federal Highway Administration received an urgent request to take that language down from the website to align with White House policy.
1: Do we know exactly what got taken down?
4: Yeah, almost 2 weeks ago, the DOT trimmed a list of safety measures that have been proven to reduce crashes and save lives. Five of those recommendations were quietly removed from the list, including bike lanes and also speed cameras. And we learned this week that other safety materials have disappeared, too. I talked with a person who works in web support for various DOT agencies. They requested anonymity because they fear retribution for speaking out publicly. They say the staff at the Federal Highway Administration have been directed to look for the words bike and bike lanes in online safety materials. And in the past week, staff have edited or even pulled down dozens of pages.
1: Can you give us an example?
4: Yeah, one of the pages that was removed in the past week is something called the Pedestrian Bicycle Crash Analysis Tool, which helps researchers and planners understand what happened in crashes involving cars and bikes and pedestrians so that they can prevent similar crashes. I talked to the researcher who originally led the development of this tool more than two decades ago. His name is David Harkey. Today, he is the president of the Insurance Institute for Highway Safety, which is the big nonprofit that is funded by the auto insurance industry. Harkey is not happy that this tool is no longer available on the Federal Highway website.
5: This is an agency that claims that safety is a priority for them, and safety involves everyone on the roadway. And so we're very disappointed in seeing these kinds of resources removed from the site.
4: Harkey says his organization has been told that this particular tool is, quote, under review, but he has no details about what the criteria of that review are or how long it might last.
1: Have we had any explanation of why this is happening?
4: There has been no public explanation, either from the Federal Highway Administration or from the Department of Transportation. But we did get an emailed statement from DOT yesterday. A spokesperson says the department continuously reviews its policies to ensure that they promote, quote, safety, efficiency, and common sense, unquote. The statement notes that nearly 80% of the U.S. population uses cars to get to work and says DOT is taking a closer look at federal guidance to ensure that American families have the infrastructure they need. The spokesperson also touted recent declines in the number of people killed on U.S. roads, which fell to about 36,000 last year. And it is true that the crash fatality rate in the U.S. is near an all-time low, but it still remains far higher than the crash rates in other developed countries, in some cases double. And nearly 20% of people killed on U.S. roads last year, more than 6,700, were pedestrians or bicyclists.
1: That is NPR's Joel Rose. Joel, thank you.
4: You're welcome.
1: This is NPR News.
6: It's July 23rd, and this is your Michigan Minute. It was on this day in the summer of 1967 that a massive rebellion erupted in Detroit. The Detroit uprising began early in the morning after Detroit police officers raided a blind pig selling alcohol after hours. A crowd gathered as those arrested were put into a police wagon. Then fighting erupted and quickly spread. Detroit Mayor Jerome Kavanaugh asked Michigan's governor at the time, George Romney, to send in the state police. And eventually, Romney called in the National Guard. After eight disastrous and unfortunate days, it came to an end. The immediate effects measured 43 fatalities and 1,700 stores looted. 7,231 people arrested and over 1,000 buildings burned. Damages to property amounted to about $50 million. Now, these events in Detroit and other cities served as catalyst for President Lyndon Johnson to set up the Kerner Commission to investigate the causes of civil disorder in American cities. And that is your Michigan Minute.
7: Good morning. You're listening to Morning Edition on WKAR. I'm Ellery Begay. Thanks for starting your morning with us. It has been 1 year since federal funding was eliminated, and WKAR's future is community-powered. 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Sunny in the capital region today with a high near 79 degrees, and tonight partly cloudy with overnight lows around 56. It's 6:44.
2: Good morning, Amy Martinez. Sable is a Tibetan Mastiff who loves long hikes. Halfway up a mountain in Pennsylvania this month, her leg gave out. She's 100 pounds, so her owner needed help. He ran 2 miles down the mountain and flagged a passing car. The driver happened to be a firefighter who rounded up a crew. It took 6 people 4 hours to carry Sable down on a stretcher. She's fine now, but those hikes might need to get a little bit shorter. It's Morning Edition.
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7: This is Morning Edition on WKAR. I'm Mallory Begay. Lansing Community College is reviving plays written more than a century before Shakespeare. The production is bringing two medieval comedies that most audiences never get a chance to see on the stage, offering a rare glimpse into the roots of English theater and the community performers who helped bring it to life. As part of our series Inside the Arts, WKAR's Mako Jalinowski visited downtown Lansing to talk with the cast and production team.
8: Long before Shakespeare's Kings and Lovers took the stage, English audiences were laughing at medieval comedies performed by and for ordinary people. This week, community actors in Lansing are carrying on that centuries-old tradition, breathing new life into these shows. Every year, Lansing Community College presents a summer theater season, usually featuring a musical and a Shakespearean staging. This year, though, the company is reaching even further back in theater history. LCC's production, Going Medieval, features two comedic plays written in the 1400s, more than a century before the Bard began writing. Paige Dunkel, who directs both shows, says she's been hoping to program the second Shepherd's play for some time, one of the best-known mystery plays of the medieval period.
9: I used to teach it in my intro to theater class, and I thought, well, I really want to do this, but it was only like 40 minutes long, and I thought, well, I got to find another one.
8: When I visited a rehearsal, the character sounded surprisingly modern. This scene from the other play LCC is putting on as part of the program reminded me of a group of fraternity brothers teasing a new pledge.
10: Hey, I have an idea. Do any of you know any minstrels?
11: I got this penny whistle at the gift shop in Norfolk, at the Shrine of Our Lady of Walsingham. I can play. Not me. Pick me.
10: Play it now, and you'll bring him with your flute.
8: That's because these plays, despite being nearly 600 years old, lean heavily on simple language and broad comedy. The scene you just heard is from the play Mankind, which follows its title character as he's tempted into sin by figures representing worldly vices. Dunkel says both shows speak to the common man, designed to be accessible to a general public who couldn't speak Latin.
9: This one is considered.
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1: Earth lessons. Dunkel says that connection to the past is a big reason she enjoys going medieval and hopes audiences will give the unusual show a try.
2: You know, what I love about the show is, both of these shows, is that they were really performed by community actors. Mankind was performed by, most likely, a touring group of actors.
1: In a group discussion with the cast, Thompson Linton said it's their job as actors to help audience members to connect with such archaic theater.
3: Yeah, because, you know, the more antiquated text, it's harder for the audience to understand what you're saying, so you have to understand all the more.
1: Actress Thea Henready, who portrays the embodiment of mischief in Mankind, explained how each play has helped her feel in tune with theater history.
4: It does have kind of a really cool feeling of, like, people were putting on these shows more than half a millennium ago. It definitely feels like part of, like, being a part of the grand tradition of the entire institution of theater feels really special.
1: Hundreds of years after they were first staged, these plays are once again being performed by community actors. This time for audiences discovering medieval comedy may not be so different from today's after all. With Inside the Arts, I'm Mako Jelinuski.
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1: The band Dinosaur Jr. will be at Graywall Hall in Lansing on Friday. Doors open at 7 p.m. for this all-ages show. 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On Saturday, there will be a Grateful Dead tribute show in Lansing. That's at the Fish Ladder Music Park starting at 7:30 p.m.
5: 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I'm Mallory Begay. Good morning. Later today on Here and Now, as President Trump threatens new tariffs on Canada, hear how Canadians are feeling about their relationship with their neighbors in the U.S. The View from Windsor, Ontario, on Here and Now, today from noon to 2 on 102.3 WKAR News Talk. Sunny in the capital region today with a high near 79 degrees. Tonight, partly cloudy with overnight lows around 56. Marketplace Morning Report is next.
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8: From Marketplace in Washington, I'm Kimberly Adams. More people are moving out of flood-prone areas than are moving in. Last year, counties with high flood risk had a net loss of over 60,000 residents, more than double the year before, according to a recent analysis from Redfin. Counties with a low flood risk had a net gain of about 70,000 residents. Marketplace's Samantha Fields has more.
9: Miami-Dade in Florida lost more residents last year than any other flood-prone county. Harris County, Texas, which includes Houston, was not far behind. In both areas, about a third of homes are considered high risk for flooding.
10: I think the real reason people are moving out, though, is because of affordability.
9: Daryl Fairweather, chief economist at Redfin, says there's increasingly a link between the two.
10: Climate risk makes things less affordable.
9: In places that are prone to flooding or hurricanes, homeowners insurance is going up, often by a lot. If you're in an actual flood zone, you'll also have to buy flood insurance. Then there's the potential cost of having to repair your home if it gets damaged. Jeremy Porter, chief economist at the nonprofit First Street, says these days people have a lot more access to data about a home's climate risks before they buy.
11: They are making the connection oftentimes between this is a high-risk flood area, there's probably going to be higher rates of insurance, and that's going to make my monthly cost of my mortgage more expensive.
9: A study published in the National Bureau of Economic Research found that when people

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1: It's July 23rd, and this is your Michigan Minute. It was on this day in the summer of 1967 that a massive rebellion erupted in Detroit. The Detroit uprising began early in the morning after Detroit police officers raided a blind pig selling alcohol after hours. A crowd gathered as those arrested were put into a police wagon. Then fighting erupted and quickly spread. Detroit Mayor Jerome Kavanaugh asked Michigan's governor at the time, George Romney, to send in the state police. And eventually, Romney called in the National Guard. After eight disastrous and unfortunate days, it came to an end. The immediate effects measured 43 fatalities and 1,700 stores looted, 7,231 people arrested, and over 1,000 buildings burned. Damages to property amounted to about $50 million. Now, these events in Detroit and other cities served as catalyst for President Lyndon Johnson to set up the Kerner Commission to investigate the causes of civil disorder in American cities. And that is your Michigan Minute.
2: Good morning. You're listening to Morning Edition on WKAR. I'm Ellery Begay. Thanks for starting your morning with us. Looking at your Thursday weather forecast, sunny today in the capital region with a high near 79 degrees. Tonight, partly cloudy with overnight lows around 56. Tomorrow, mostly sunny with a high near 82. And looking ahead to Saturday, mostly sunny with a high near 84. It's 7:44.
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4: Good morning, I'm Michelle Martin. For a long time, scientists believed that one of the things that makes human brains special is our ability to recognize shapes. Even if you rotate and enlarge a rectangle, we know it's still a rectangle. A new study had young kids, adults, and monkeys play a shape-matching game. The adults did the best, but all three groups passed the test. Turns out geometry is monkey business. It's Morning Edition.
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0: It's Morning Edition from NPR News. I'm A. Martinez.
4: And I'm Michelle Martin. In India, thousands of young people are protesting against the government, even after a violent police response. As NPR's Omkar Kandekar reports, the movement was propelled by one man's hunger strike.
6: 59-year-old Sonam Wangchuk wears many hats. He's an environmentalist who innovated ice stupas, a technique of building artificial glaciers for irrigation in the Himalayas. He's an education activist who worked to bring back indigenous knowledge to classrooms. But the first time most people in India heard of him was after the Bollywood movie Three Idiots. The film is about three friends in a top Indian university reeling under academic pressure. Its lead character, played by Indian star Aamir Khan, is widely seen to be inspired by Sonam Wangchuk. When the film was released in 2009, many identified with Khan's character, speaking of India's broken education system. He says education in India has been reduced to getting good grades, then finding a job in the US. The rat race, he adds, is literally killing students. India's official database says student suicides are increasing faster than those of the overall population. And in May this year, what for many was the final straw, questions for a nationwide university entrance exam leaked. And the government announced that 2 million candidates would have to retake the tests. Hundreds from the youth group Cockroach Janata Party protested in the Indian capital. In late May, Sonam Wangchuk joined the protest and said he would fast until the Education Minister Dharmendra Pradhan resigns. On social media, millions watched as Wangchuk said he lost 19 pounds in 19 days. Then last weekend, Indian policemen stormed the protest site and dragged Wangchuk into an ambulance. For many students like Kajal Singh, that was the turning point. She says Wangchuk is a role model for many. The government first ignored him, then detained him. So on Monday morning, she slipped out of her house and joined thousands as they marched to the parliament. That day, India's capital turned into a battleground.
7: What you can hear in the background are tear gas shells that are being lobbed at protesters. The protesters have also retaliated by throwing stones at the police.
8: It's been 1 year since federal funding ended. 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
1: 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Omkar Khandekar, NPR News, New Delhi. 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
2: Good morning. You're listening to Morning Edition on WKAR. I'm Mallory Begay. Thanks for starting your morning with us. Later today on 1A, heat is consistently the deadliest weather event in the U.S. And year after year, temperatures keep hitting record highs. How cities are responding and what we can all do to stay safe. That's on 1A this morning from 10 to noon on 102.3 WKAR News Talk. The city of Flint is trying a different approach to assess the health needs of city residents. Flint's mayor says city residents on average have a substantially lower life expectancy than people living in nearby suburban communities. Dr. Javon Gill will be working as a consultant on a survey collecting data on the health of Flint residents.
3: We can spend a lot of time trying to explore why or guess why or make estimation for why these life expectancies are so short in our city of Flint, or we can do the work, put a microscope on our own city.
2: The plan is for city leaders to use the data to come up with a strategy to address specific health and medical needs in Flint. 1 year after federal funding was eliminated, your support keeps WKAR reporting freely available to everyone in mid-Michigan. 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Sunny in the capital region today with a high near 79. This is WKAR. It's 7:51.
1: This is Morning Edition from NPR News. I'm Michelle Martin.
4: And I'm Martinez. An Alabama town festival rebranded this month around an AI theme. NPR's Stephen Bisaha reports on the backlash.
5: There are a few ways to describe Irondale, Alabama, like Birmingham's smaller neighbor, home to the cafe that inspired the 90s Southern dramedy Fried Green Tomatoes. An Irondale resident, John Horden, calls his town a hidden gem.
6: I don't want to sound corny and say there's a certain magic to it, but it's right by the railroad tracks. You got Whistle Stop Cafe, you have that sunset. I mean, it's there's something beautiful about it.
5: Horden's taking in the sights and barbecue smells at Irondale's annual summer festival. But this year, the festival got a new name. A few weeks ago, the mayor announced on his Facebook page that I Love Irondale Day will be called AI Love Irondale Day. Get it? People in the comments did and hated it. Some of them trashed AI, calling it absolutely garbage for the environment, and called the festival an AI slop event. Another person said the post sounded like a pep rally for what's become a boogeyman in the South, data centers. John Horden knows the feeling.
6: Yeah, no, I don't like data centers.
5: Data centers powering AI are popping up all over the South and causing worries about what they'll do to utility bills and the environment. These centers need a lot of power and water.
6: I just think it's a waste of space, resources, community.
5: Nearby Bessemer, Alabama is prepping for a multi-billion dollar data center, and residents have been fighting against it. Irondale Mayor James Stewart did not comment when I reached out to his office, but a week before the festival, he posted a video online backtracking on the AI Love Irondale name.
7: It was a play on words. However, because people misinterpreted the title, it's not about AI, it's not about data centers, we decided to give it its old name, I Love Irondale Day.
5: One city council member I ran into at the festival said he does not expect data centers to ever come to Irondale, but the council is creating new rules in case one does. And even with AI no longer in the name, the festival did have a tech theme. John Horden got a kick watching human dancers on stilts dressed as robots.
6: Dancing to Achy Breaky Heart in Spanish, and I thought that was incredible. I love that part.
5: The only sign of actual AI at the festival is a screen set up with a chatbot.

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It gained the nickname The Clock because there is some clock-like music in the midst of it. We heard the Berlin Philharmonic led by Herbert von Karajan. I'm Linda Kernahan in for Jody Knoll. Coming up after this, a look at your mid-Michigan weather, and then one more timekeeping.

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One of those enduring pieces by American composer Michael Torkey, famous a lot for his 80s and 90s compositions. Still working, though, by the way, and releasing things from out of his home studio in Las Vegas. That was a piece called Javelin from 1994, as written for the Atlanta Olympic Games, by the way. Music of Michael Torkey, played by the Atlanta Symphony under Yoel Levy in that performance. Well, a bit of the middle movement from Mozart next, and this local performance with Matthew Aubin leading the Jackson Symphony Orchestra. This performance at Weatherwax Hall in downtown Jackson, with 2018's performance, the pianist is Vanessa Perez. It's the Adagio from Mozart's 23rd Piano Concerto, here on WKAR.

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1: You're listening to 90.5 WKAR. I'm Sophia Salaby. It's 4:48. Michigan voters could decide on whether to bar utilities and certain businesses from contributing to political campaigns. Listen for the latest on this petition initiative in 20 minutes during our local newscast. And then thousands of Haitian nationals who've lived in the U.S. for years under a temporary legal status could soon face deportation. Many have children who are U.S. citizens.
2: They cannot take those children back to Haiti because right now it is impossible for them to be safe there.
1: We bring you that story in 20 minutes. In statewide news, federal and state agents are raiding several sites across Muskegon County today as part of a financial and drug crime investigation. That's according to Muskegon County Prosecutor DJ Hilson, who confirms teams with the Federal Bureau of Investigation, Drug Enforcement Administration, Internal Revenue Service, and Michigan State Police executed search warrants in the county. Agents were seen at several locations, including Muskegon Heights City Hall. Hilson says law enforcement is committed to transparency with the public, who undoubtedly have questions about today's activities, but their ability to disclose details is limited to protect the integrity of the investigation. Hilson tells WGVU it may be several days until more information is released. Checking in with your Capital Region weather forecast, it'll be partly cloudy tonight with lows in the mid-50s. Expect sunny skies tomorrow with a high near 81, and it'll be sunny on Saturday with highs in the lower 80s. 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
0: This is All Things Considered from NPR News. I'm Elsa Chang.
3: And I'm Juana Summers. Over 4 million people are estimated to have lost SNAP food benefits since last July when President Trump signed the One Big Beautiful Bill into law. Many of those affected are children. That's according to emerging data. To talk about the numbers and how we got here, we're joined now by NPR's Juliana Kim. Hey there.
4: Hi there.
3: Juliana, for starters, just what are we seeing happening with SNAP now?
4: So in less than a year, we've seen a consistent and rapid drop in SNAP participation. That's according to the Agriculture Department, which released preliminary data on this up to April. The Center on Budget and Policy Priorities is a left-leaning think tank that's been following the numbers closely. And according to the group, nearly every state has seen declines, from a few thousand in New Hampshire to roughly 500,000 in Texas. The center also looked at 19 states that provided data on the number of children who rely on SNAP. It found that in those states alone, about 1 million fewer children are receiving the federal food aid compared to last July.
3: Walk us through, if you can, what exactly is different now with SNAP?
4: Last year's law expanded work requirements and reduced federal funding. New penalties are also pushing states to place much more scrutiny on applicants to prevent errors. For all of these reasons, Katie Berg with the Center on Budget and Policy Priorities says SNAP recipients are having a harder time accessing benefits.
5: People are calling and calling and they can't get through to anyone. Or they're being asked for more and more and more documentation of every aspect of their lives, and maybe they don't have a way to document everything.
4: That documentation varies based on applicant, but it can range from pay stubs to childcare costs.
3: What have you heard from the Trump administration about this drop in participation?
4: In a statement, the USDA told NPR that SNAP participation fluctuates and the drop isn't representative of any one policy. You know, the White House also told NPR that these changes are making the program more sustainable by cracking down on waste and fraud. Agriculture Secretary Brooke Rollins talked about this on Fox Business back in May.
6: A lot of it is people taking the program that shouldn't have been, and then a lot of it is just a better economy.
4: Not everyone agrees with this assessment. You know, Berg points out that unemployment has largely stayed flat, while food prices have continued to go up over the past year. So she's more skeptical that the need for SNAP has gone down.
3: And what about communities? What are you hearing from communities about these changes?
4: I want to focus on Arizona, where SNAP enrollment is about half the size it was a year ago. That's over 400,000 fewer recipients. I spoke to Milt Liu, who's the president of St. Mary's Food Bank, which operates across the state. And he says his group is distributing more food than ever. And it's not just because people are losing their benefits. He says people are struggling to keep up with rising costs of groceries, gas, and housing. Local officials across the country are also concerned. You know, on Monday, a bipartisan group of over 200 mayors sent a letter to the Senate Agriculture Committee asking lawmakers to reverse or delay some of the changes and cuts to SNAP.
3: NPR's Juliana Kim, thanks.
4: Thank you.
0: Millions of people went to see The Odyssey this past weekend, making it the biggest box office opening for a live-action film this year. Among those millions of people were many high school English teachers. The summer blockbuster made them eager to get back to the classroom because this ancient story of Odysseus and his 20-year journey back home to his wife and son is a subject that's often loved by teachers. And
7: since federal funding ended, WKAR supporters increased sustaining donations by more than $500,000.

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1: 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Mid-Michigan is going medieval as Lansing Community College presents two centuries-old plays this week.
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5: It's All Things Considered from NPR News. I'm Elsa Chang.
0: And I'm Juana Summers. Coming up, protests and mourning after police in Madison, Wisconsin shot and killed a man.
6: All four officers, not just the one involved in the discharging of the firearm, will be placed on administrative leave.
5: We will have the latest after this news.
7: Live from NPR News in Culver City, California, I'm Dwayne Brown. The war in Iran has halted plans to add fluoride to the water supply in Albany, New York. Grant Ashley from member station WAMC reports cities across the country are facing a similar problem.
8: Albany approved a plan to fluoridate its water to promote dental health more than 2 years ago. But now the city says it can't obtain the chemicals it needs because of supply chain issues stemming from the ongoing war with Iran. Albany Common Council member Tom Howie, who sponsored the city's fluoridation plan, said Albany isn't alone.
9: It's throughout the country and actually throughout the world that there is a shortage right now. And a lot of places that do fluorinate had to cut back on the amount of fluoridation in the water because there's not enough supply.
8: Israel is one of the world's top exporters of fluorosilicic acid, but the Association of Metropolitan Water Agencies notes they are producing less, thanks to many workers being called into active military service. For NPR News, I'm Grant Ashley.
7: The Department of Education announced a big move today, reversing an Obama and Biden-era civil rights policy, NPR's Corey Turner reports.
10: The policy, called Disparate Impact, was previously used to tell the nation's schools that an action may be considered discriminatory, even if there's no intent to discriminate. For example, classroom discipline. Schools were warned that if your data shows students of color were being suspended or expelled at unusually high rates, whether it's intentional or not, you could be investigated. Today, the Trump administration announced it's dropping Disparate Impact. Assistant Secretary for Civil Rights Kimberly Ritchie said, quote, schools will be empowered to address classroom issues without fearing the federal government will weaponize anti-discrimination laws. Meanwhile, 60 civil rights and education organizations jointly condemned the move. Corey Turner, NPR News.
7: This is NPR.
1: For WKAR News, I'm Sophia Salaby. New Michigan laws look to protect vulnerable adults by adding regulations to the sale of their property. The measures require guardians to get a new appraisal of a vulnerable adult's property before selling it. And when guardians want to change an incapacitated person's address, a court will now have to okay that decision. Republican State Senator Ruth Johnson co-sponsored the package. She says her office heard several of what she calls horror stories when it came to working on the issue.
11: It deserves to be scrutinized and for the court to make sure that that's what's really needed. And it is in their best interest before they remove somebody from their home.
1: Opponents of the new laws say they could place a new burden on guardians and the people they care for. The policies are a follow-up to recommendations from a Michigan Elder Abuse Task Force. The city of East Lansing plans to install solar-powered automated cameras to find drivers who park in no parking zones or loading areas. In April, the city installed 7 of the safety stick devices to document parking violations without issuing citations and found more than 1,300 over the course of a month. City council members approved a contract with Municipal Parking Services, Inc. this week to roll out the safety sticks officially. The cameras automatically take pictures of vehicles violating parking rules. Those photos will be reviewed several times before citations are sent by mail to the vehicle owner. The city plans to run an educational campaign before the cameras go live. Jackson County is seeing signs of population and economic growth after decades of decline. WKAR's Leanne Town reports.
12: Jackson County Chamber of Commerce President and CEO Ryan Tarrant says the community is building momentum after the city of Jackson grew in population for the first time on record in 75 years. Tarrant says the growth is being supported by Drive Jackson, a 20-year vision plan created with input from more than 1,300 residents. The chamber estimates projects tied to the plan could generate more than $52 million in economic impact over the next 3 years.
13: Every citizen, every nonprofit, every business organization in our community can see themselves in it.
12: The strategic plan focuses on quality of place, education, housing, economic vitality, public safety, and community well-being. I'm Leanne Town.
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5: This is All Things Considered from NPR News. I'm Juana Summers in Washington.
15: And I'm Ilse Chang in Culver City, California. The Republican-led Congress split today on a pair of votes focused on ending the war with Iran. In the House, Democrats were joined by four Republicans in passing a resolution to remove U.S. forces from the hostilities. But in the Senate, they came up short in a push to advance a similar resolution. Now, today's votes were a sign of ongoing frustration with the war on Capitol Hill, but also of a divide about how to move forward. Joining us now is NPR congressional correspondent Claudia Grisales. Hi, Claudia.
16: Hey, Elsa.
15: Hey. Okay, so we see these two votes on Iran go in totally different directions today. What do you think we should make of that?
16: Well, when we look at the vote in the House, that represents a rebuke of President Trump and his war strategy. And we should point out this is the second time the House has approved a war powers resolution. So clearly, the concerns surrounding this conflict are not going away. It's noteworthy that several Republicans voted with Democrats today.
15: Yeah.
16: But one thing to keep in mind with this resolution is it's not legally binding. So while they send a message, they may be more symbolic than anything else.
15: Okay, but the Senate seemed to be sending a different message today, yeah?
16: Yes, exactly. Democrats tried to advance a similar resolution there, but it failed by a vote of 47 to 49. And as we know, the war is intensifying. 18 U.S. troops have died since fighting broke out in February, and nearly 500 have been injured. So Senate Democratic leader Chuck Schumer said they're going to keep this issue front and center.
17: So it's perfectly appropriate and right and part of our obligation as the opposition party to force our Republican colleagues to vote again and again and again until they see the light.
15: Okay, that's Schumer speaking for the opposition party, but what are Republicans saying?
16: Well, there is some frustration in the GOP. Earlier this week, we saw Defense Secretary Pete Hegseth testify on Capitol Hill, and Republicans had some tough questions for him at times. They asked about Iran's nuclear program, about its missile capabilities, and about the future of the Strait of Hormuz. But at the same time, we can see that President Trump still has a lot of defenders here on the Iran war. One of them is Florida Republican Brian Mass. He chairs the House Foreign Affairs Committee. Take a listen to him on the House floor yesterday defending the mission.
18: This operation is bringing a reckoning for the hundreds of times Iran has attacked and killed people of the United States of America.
15: Hmm. Well, just looking ahead, Claudia, the House just left for their August recess. The Senate is going to do the same very soon. Lawmakers are, of course, going to be on the campaign trail. How do you think the Iran war will play out for members as they're running for re-election?
16: Well, when we look at Republicans, it's going to be difficult privately and in some cases publicly. We're seeing GOP lawmakers say it's creating headaches for their party on the campaign trail. Their voters are watching the violence escalate, and they're also seeing the gas prices go up. Mm-hmm. And this is one of the last chances for candidates and incumbents to make their case before voters and the November midterms. And so Republicans would much rather be talking about legislative wins, about efforts to increase affordability, but the war is complicating that message. Meanwhile, Democrats are eager to point all of that out and more in hopes of winning back the majority in Congress.
15: That is NPR's Claudia Grisales. Thank you so much, Claudia.
16: Thank you.

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1: On WKAR, I'm Sophia Salaby. Lansing Community College is reviving plays written more than a century before Shakespeare. The production is bringing two medieval comedies that most audiences never get a chance to see to the stage, offering a rare glimpse into the roots of English theater and the community performers who help bring it to life. As part of our series Inside the Arts, WKAR's Mako Jelinuski visited downtown Lansing to talk with the cast and production team.
2: Long before Shakespeare's Kings and Lovers took the stage, English audiences were laughing at medieval comedies performed by and for ordinary people. This week, community actors in Lansing are carrying on that centuries-old tradition, breathing new life into these shows. Every year, Lansing Community College presents a summer theater season, usually featuring a musical and a Shakespearean staging. This year, though, the company is reaching even further back in theater history. LCC's production, Going Medieval, features two comedic plays written in the 1400s, more than a century before the Bard began writing. Paige Dunkel, who directs both shows, says she's been hoping to program the second Shepherd's play for some time, one of the best-known mystery plays of the medieval period.
3: I used to teach it in my intro to theater class, and I thought, well, I really want to do this, but it was only like 40 minutes long, and I thought, well, I got to find another one.
2: When I visited a rehearsal, the character sounded surprisingly modern. This scene from the other play LCC is putting on as part of the program reminded me of a group of fraternity brothers teasing a new pledge.
4: Hey, I have an idea. Do any of you know any minstrels?
5: I got this penny whistle at the gift shop in Norfolk, at the Shrine of Our Lady of Walsingham. I can play. Not me. Pick me.
4: Play it now, and you'll bring him with your flute.
2: That's because these plays, despite being nearly 600 years old, lean heavily on simple language and broad comedy. The scene you just heard is from the play Mankind, which follows its title character as he's tempted into sin by figures representing worldly vices. Dunkel says both shows speak to the common man, designed to be accessible to a general public who couldn't speak Latin.
3: This one is considered a little controversial, Mankind is, because it does have language in it, and it has some lewdness in it.
2: Jay Thompson Linton, who plays Mankind, provides some context surrounding his character and role in this morality play.
6: And the whole point of morality plays was to communicate, as they saw at the time, the human condition, where you're always bound for sin, and you've got to accept God. And there's always one character who represents mankind.
2: Together, the two works being staged offer audiences a glimpse into a long-standing theatrical tradition of simplified, down-to-earth lessons. Dunkel says that connection to the past is a big reason she enjoys Going Medieval, and hopes audiences will give the unusual show a try.
3: You know, what I love about the show is, both of these shows, is that they were really performed by community actors. Mankind was performed by, most likely, a touring group of actors.
2: In a group discussion with the cast, Thompson Linton said it's their job as actors to help audience members to connect with such archaic theater.
6: Yeah, because, you know, the more antiquated text, it's harder for the audience to understand what you're saying, so you have to understand all the more.
2: Actress Thea Henready, who portrays the embodiment of mischief in Mankind, explained how each play has helped her feel in tune with theater history.
7: It does have kind of a really cool feeling of, like, people were putting on these shows more than half a millennium ago. It definitely feels like part of, like, being a part of the grand tradition of the entire institution of theater feels really special.
2: Hundreds of years after they were first staged, these plays are once again being performed by community actors. This time for audiences discovering medieval comedy may not be so different from today's after all. With Inside the Arts, I'm Mako Jelinuski.
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2: The band Dinosaur Jr. will be at Graywall Hall in Lansing on Friday. 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
1: 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Tanya Trotter and Michael Trotter Jr. from Albion make up The War and Treaty. 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The group was also featured on our series Inside the Arts with Scott Pohl, and you can find that interview at WKAR.org. In your weather forecast for tonight, it'll be partly cloudy with lows in the mid-50s. I'm Sophia Salaby. 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
8: This is All Things Considered from NPR News. I'm Juana Summers.
9: And I'm Elsa Chang. A vigil is planned this evening for a man who was killed by police in Madison, Wisconsin yesterday. Protests followed that shooting, which happened as multiple officers tried to arrest the man. Now, those officers are on leave. Reporter Emily Rizzo is in Madison and joins us now. Hi, Emily.
10: Hi, Elsa.
9: So can you just walk us through what happened here exactly?
10: So, Madison police say they responded to a call just before 1 p.m. yesterday about a man who was allegedly checking parked cars. They chased him as he fled on his bike. Four officers were attempting to arrest him when a scuffle ensued in the middle of an intersection. Here's Police Chief John Patterson in a briefing yesterday.
11: During the struggle, the man, we're told, pulled out a knife or produced a knife, a fixed blade knife, and an officer was injured by this while attempting to arrest him. A less lethal device, a taser, was deployed.
10: Police say the taser didn't work, though a bystander video shows the man falling to the ground. A moment after he falls, one officer's knee appears to be on the man's back. Then another officer shoots him, firing off what sounded like three shots, apparently in the head. The police chief said the officer who shot him was injured by a knife wielded by the man. Witnesses I spoke to said they did not see the man holding a knife. Hmm. The officers were not wearing body cameras. Patterson says that's typical.
9: And what do we know about this man who was killed?
10: Today, city officials identified him as Corey Ruiz. They say he was in his 30s and that he had a family who cared for him. Patterson said the officer who killed him was a veteran officer, but they have not yet revealed his name.
9: And how is the community there reacting to this fatal shooting?
10: Community members immediately started gathering and protesting at the intersection afterwards. I mean, people are devastated, and some are calling it a public execution. Richard Hegwood lives and works right near the intersection where the shooting took place, and he was there when it happened.
12: I see them chasing this dude. They chase him in an intersection. They catch the dude. They have him on the ground. He's struggling. He's struggling to get up, and that's, they shot him. They shot him three times in the back of the head.
10: Hegwood says the man appeared to be black, though police have not yet confirmed his race. Some are calling for the officer who shot the man to be arrested and fired. And just to get a sense of the anger over police brutality, an activist interrupted today's press briefing, took the mic from Patterson, the police chief, and the press conference devolved into shouting for several minutes. And for context, there have been two other men killed by Madison police in the last 14 years, and there's a ton of distrust.
9: Well, Emily, what happens next at this point?
10: So all four officers were placed on administrative leave. The Division of Criminal Investigation at Wisconsin's Department of Justice has started an independent homicide investigation. Also, the community has barricaded the intersection where Ruiz was killed, They stayed there all night into today. There are flowers, drawings, and candles honoring his life. And tonight, they've organized a vigil at the intersection.
9: That is reporter Emily Rizzo. Thank you, Emily.
10: Thank you.
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3: 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In your weather forecast for tonight, expect partly cloudy skies with a low around 54.

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